0: from the heart of our nation's capital, Washington, D.C. 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Team Fox. A clear, fresh voice cutting through the noise to tell the truth. 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
1: It is Monday, October 5th, 2026. I'm Guy Benson. Welcome, everyone, to the Guy Benson Show, a brand new broadcast week underway. 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I'm a Fox News political analyst. I'll be putting some of that analysis into action this evening on Special Report on the panel with Brett Baier in the 6 p.m. hour Eastern Time, Fox News Channel. So hope you'll tune in or set your DVR. Also, a senior columnist at the Washington Examiner. That is where my writing appears every week. On the show today, we've got a pollster joining us later this hour, Patrick Ruffini, who got a lot of big things right in 2024. And got some attention because of it. And he thinks that some of the polling right now is not really painting an accurate picture of where the midterms stand. So we will ask him about that. Are the pollsters getting it wrong? Again, in some consequential ways. Patrick Ruffini answers that later this hour. Miranda Devine will also be our guest in the next hour, as will Donna Rotunno, who's a Fox News contributor and a criminal defense attorney, talking about this big, terrible, controversial story out of Cornell and everything that allegedly happened there a few years ago. And then finally, in our last hour, Lucas Tomlinson will be our guest. President Trump making an announcement today that will cover, plus a lot of developments on foreign policy, a new twist in that UK terror plot against an Air Force base, an update there. We'll try to cover as much of it as we can with Lucas as the show unfolds. But I want to start with this, because whatever you think of the polling or the state of play in the midterm elections, it seems indisputably true that the reason that the Republicans are in some pretty serious trouble as we head toward November is that they won. Trump and the Republicans won a cost of living election in 2024, just 2 years ago. And they said, hire us and we'll fix the mess, because the Democrats did create quite a bit of a mess under Joe Biden. And for those first couple of years, the unified all blue majority in Washington, D.C., they sent trillions of dollars out the door that we didn't have, borrowed a lot of it, just driving up the national debt, which is a bipartisan problem, and massively fueling inflation. And that was painful.

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1: Republicans deserve some punishment or accountability from voters on this front. But if the alternative is the party that plunged us into this inflation spiral in the first place, and a party whose seemingly only idea, economically at least, ever, is more government plus higher taxes. Ever more government control, ever more government spending, and ever more taxes. That's basically their entire program as it exists right now in the economic space. How is that party going to make life more affordable, especially when the places that they run and control in this country, the bluest states, are overwhelmingly the least affordable places in the country, where the red states, run by conservatives and conservative policy, tend to be much more affordable places to live and much larger engines of our wider U.S. economy? That's kind of like a competition of ideas playing out within our 50 states, among the 50 states. Those are lessons that seem, I don't know, fairly important to me. How would bringing back the old team to do the same old things of more spending and more taxes fix any of this? How do the Democrats get to stand there with a straight face, point at the gas sign and say, oh, look how expensive it is? Although in many places that number is lower than it was under Joe Biden at his peak, and say, oh, no, we're mad about this. We're going to fix this. Vote for us. When their actual policy on the Green New Deal and all of their environmental stuff, their vision is, their goal is higher gas prices, because they want to wean us off of fossil fuels and do this whole new agenda with windmills and solar and all that stuff, with all these mandates and subsidies, which are also very expensive to taxpayers. They, when they're candid about it, openly talk about making America not reliant on fossil fuels and, in fact, making it harder and harder for Americans to fuel their lives with fossil fuels, where higher gas prices are actually a good thing for the environment and this other green agenda that they're pursuing. Why are those people credible when they're pretending to be mad about gas prices when effectively that's their actual policy and has been now for years? These are critical thinking questions that I hope voters will consider. Because I get the anger and the frustration saying, all right, who's in charge? Team Red, we're fed up. Let's make a change. I get it. But you also, elections are choices. What is the other choice? Who are we talking about bringing back into power if it's not going to be Team Red? And inevitably, it's Team Blue, which has gotten more left-wing, more radical, more socialist in the interim. And their big idea on everything, it's nothing new, it's nothing innovative. It's a tale as old as time, and it's a failure, which is let's give the government more power and more money and raise taxes to do it. That's their big, exciting counter-proposal, although they don't really talk about it very much, do they? I would remind you that the big, beautiful bill that the Republicans passed, the working families tax cut, if that had not passed, and it passed, by the way, over the objections of every single Democrat in Congress, they all voted no. If that had not passed, we would have been hit, on top of all the other stuff, all of us would have been hit with the biggest tax increase in American history. That might not move the needle for voters, but it's still a fact. There would have been a huge across-the-board tax increase on American individuals and families and businesses that would have been ruinous. And all the things like no taxes on tips and overtime and Social Security, those additional tax cuts, which were obviously not for millionaires and billionaires. There's not a lot of billionaires out there working for overtime pay or tips. That wouldn't have passed either because the Democrats were uniformly against that and therefore effectively for sweeping tax increases on the American people. That's the party that then looks in the camera on your TV ads and on your screen saying, vote for us.

0: us for affordability. They just voted for the biggest tax increase in American history. Across the board, they talk about just the rich and then they act differently. They'll sell it as just the rich. Then they'll move the goalposts. We talked about that last week in Washington State. Preemptively already, the millionaires taxers say, well, maybe it shouldn't just be millionaires. What about $250,000? This is how they do it. What credibility do these people have on affordability when their solution is tax increases and more government spending? Are you kidding? Now, they'll tell you, oh, it's only for these people making this much money. And then again, the definitions start to change. The math doesn't work. Mark Kelly, Democratic senator from Arizona, some people buzzing about him maybe wanting more in life, maybe some higher ambitions politically. He was asked on CBS Face the Nation, all right, how are you going to lower costs? Here's his answer, cut 33.
1: Well, we're going to lower costs for the American people.
2: How?
1: We've got to win the House and or the Senate. Well, how will we do this? I have legislation with Chris Van Hollen. We've got to get Republicans on board. Raises taxes for people who make over $1 million a year in income. And it provides tax cuts for people, individuals, and even couples who make up to about $160,000 a year. That's some relief.
0: So they all just voted against making those tax cuts permanent for working and middle class Americans all the way across all the income groups. They all voted against the tax cuts in the first Trump term, and then they made sure, all of them, that all those taxes would go back up on everyone. But thank goodness the Republicans were able to stop that. So now they're talking about, oh, now we want to do some tax cuts, even though they were against the ones that just happened and voted for these catastrophic tax hikes that the Republicans prevented. And now Mark Kelly and the Democrats, his big solution is, oh, we're going to raise taxes on these people so we can lower taxes on these people. That's the affordability agenda. Let's raise taxes here. I mean, and then we'll do some tax relief over here. Does anyone believe that? Like, is that, you think that's going to work? Especially given the voting record of these people over the last several years? I mean, maybe a lot of voters just aren't thinking all that deeply beyond this party's in charge and we're not happy, so let's go to the other team. And again, I'm not taking a shot at that. It's understandable. But when politics is a choice, you have to consider the choices. And the other choice here is a political party that does not have a leg to stand on the affordability question, both on taxes and on fossil fuels and gas prices and the rest of it. A lot of their choices of runaway inflationary spending, that's the fuel that sparked the conflagration that we are still dealing with in this country when it comes to a cost of living disaster for so many Americans. Now, on the issue of taxes, and the promise is, oh, well, we'll just raise these taxes, but it's for a good cause, and it only hurts these people, the bad rich people, so don't worry, it doesn't affect you. How does that play out in real life, in practice? There's an object lesson out of California that I want you to know about, because it is instructive. If people want to weigh this, as they should, in these choices that they're facing in November, let's take this piece of data and file it into the machine, into the decision-making algorithm, shall we? I'll give you those examples and those details right after this. It's the Guy Benson Show. Stay tuned.
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0: I'm Guy Benson. We're back. So the Democrats are saying, vote for us. Affordability, economy, gas prices. Vote for us. And they also say, we're going to raise taxes, but don't worry, not on you. Only on those rich people. It won't affect you. People, oh, okay, that sounds good. How does that work in reality, in practice? California Post story, LA's mansion tax. That sounds like it only affects rich people. Mansions, right? Great. Mansion tax backfires spectacularly as thousands of homes and jobs vanish. The mansion tax in Los Angeles, sold to Angelenos as a way to tax the rich and boost housing, has instead blocked the building of 9,100 homes, wiped out more than 16,000 full-time construction jobs, and cost $452 million in expected revenue. A damning new report says the tax, officially known as United to House LA, it's funny how they name these things versus what they actually do, the ULA has had a negative impact on the city's high-end and multifamily real estate markets and collected less than half what it was expected to generate to tackle the city's housing crisis. So when it was sold to the people of Los Angeles, it's just a mansion tax. It's going to be great. We'll have all this money to help with housing for other people. It'll bring in $2.7 billion in the first 3 years. Instead, the actual number, $1.2 billion, less than half. And this was championed, by the way, by Nithya Raman, who's the socialist mayor candidate who has a real chance of becoming mayor of that city. As if things couldn't get worse, as we know in places like Chicago and New York, yes, it can get worse. So they have this mansion tax, but it applies beyond luxury homes. It applies to apartment buildings, offices, warehouses, vacant land. These can all trigger the tax if they sell above certain thresholds. And about 1,000 of the 9,100 plus new homes that are no longer being built would have been affordable units, the very thing the tax was supposedly created to build, according to a nonpartisan Rand Corporation study. Westside real estate broker Danny Brown told the California Post the tax was, quote, another disaster initiated by the incompetent socialists who run our city. ULA has chopped the legs from under the residential and commercial real estate industry, which is one of the largest parts of our city's economic engine. So rather than growing supply and unleashing the private sector, they're like, let's tax the rich, call it mansion tax, and that'll fix things. And in fact, it has had the opposite effect across the board, as is so often the case. Democrats say vote for us. Do their policies ever work?
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23: Fox News, I'm Tom Rigotti. President Trump rallying for Republicans in Grand Island, Nebraska, with about a month to go until the midterms. Trump stumping on behalf of incumbent Senator Pete Ricketts, who's in a tough re-election fight with independent Dan Osborne.
24: He's respected by everybody in Washington. There's no games. He's respected by everybody down there.
23: Osborne is backed by Democrats. The first Monday on October means the start of a new U.S. Supreme Court term. Fox's David Spunt has details on the case justices heard today.
25: Today's case specifically dealt with climate change and whether federal law blocks local state municipalities from suing oil and gas companies they believe have some responsibility for some of the effects of climate change.
23: Gun rights, voting rights, and certain construction projects orchestrated by President Trump are all expected to be heard by the high court. 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
0: Glad to have you with us on The Guy Benson Show. 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Well, with us now is Patrick Ruffini. He's a founding partner at Echelon Insights, a widely recognized public opinion and strategy research firm. He authored the book Party of the People: Inside the Multiracial Populist Coalition Remaking the GOP, which was called the book that predicted the 2024 election by the New York Times. He has served in other roles in digital strategy and communications, RNC, President George W. Bush's reelection campaign in 2004. And Patrick, it is great to have you here. Welcome.
7: Thank you, Guy. It's great to be here.
0: So we have talked a lot about the polling on this show heading toward the midterm elections. And it does not take a top flight political analyst to glance at the numbers and see that the Republicans are not in great position right now. There's a lot of gloom on the Republican side of things, and some of that seeps out into public finger pointing and that kind of thing. But the expectation of the conventional wisdom that the Republicans are headed for a real thumping in November, and a big question is whether or not they're going to be able to hang on to their Senate majority. And you have done an analysis that I find interesting that cuts against some of that doomerism, just looking at the polling, especially in certain red states in the middle of the country, and really all around the country, but there's a certain number of states that I think catch my attention at least. Those polls and their predictive value in late September, early October in recent cycles versus the actual voting outcomes from voters in November. And you kind of walk through the polling gaps that we've seen in recent cycles. What are some of your takeaways there?
7: Yeah, thanks again, Guy. You know, it's not new that we are seeing this. You know, leading up to the election, you know, you're seeing this almost like an operation, I would call it, to demoralize Republicans as much as possible by bringing up and pointing to polls that show Democrats either leading or tied in states like Kansas, in states, deep red states in the Midwest. You know, you've got, there's a competitive race in Nebraska. There's a competitive race in South Dakota. I even saw some Idaho, right? And it's not, this has happened before. It happened in, we saw it in 2020 across the map when you remember, Lindsey Graham is in trouble. And a bunch of Republicans are in trouble and they're going to absolutely lose. And we've seen it in cycle after cycle. Now, I think, look, part of this is, you know, the Democrats have in their favor. I'm not necessarily going to say like there's something nefarious going on with the polls, but they really very clearly take in what is a pretty good political environment for them and then spun, let's say they get a great them in a deep red state or a deep red district, they're going to release that poll. But they're not going to release the poll. That's like, okay, this shows things maybe slightly good for them, or it's a little bit closer to what you expect. Every poll that comes out from a Democratic organization is always within a point or two. And that's solely to maximize the fundraising advantage they get, right, from it. Because that's what the data shows does the most to gin up fundraising is polls across the board, whether they're in purple areas or red areas, that show very, very close races. And I think that that is... But that is partly, right, that's fueling this narrative. But this is specifically worse in the Midwest. So we did an analysis.
0: By the way, let me just jump in real quick because we have seen some of that, like these internal polls that the Democrats choose to release or not. Republicans try to play that game, too, to some extent. But then you look, for example, over the weekend, the New York Times Senate polls, right? And you can say they're flawed and you've got way more Democrats responding and they have trouble finding Republican respondents and therefore it skews things. And you're about to kind of get into some of that. But based on that, you know, New York Times, Siena batch of polling, you've got Kansas tied, Iowa tied, and the Democrats ahead in Alaska and Texas and, you know, Ohio, right? You go sort of down the list and that's also feeding into this overall narrative that in these battleground states, including a number of states where Trump won by double digits 2 years ago, the Democrats are tied or ahead. It's not just their internal polls. It's some of the media polls as well. So I just wanted to throw that in there in fairness. But now you're going to make the point about the Midwest and your analysis.
7: That's right. So I don't deny, right? I don't deny it's a tough environment, tough year for Republicans. And I don't, you know, I think in particular, if you would expect any poll to get it right, it would be that New York Times poll. You know, they're A-plus rated, nothing but respect for Nate Cohn and, you know, the team over there and the work they're doing. I just think if you look at previous cycle polls in states like Iowa, in states like Ohio, in states even like Michigan, and you look really historically over the last three election cycles, you have in there 2024, which is a good Republican year, and then you have in there 2018, which was actually a very good Democratic year and similar to the kind of year we might see this year. And you literally see in some of these races, there was no single poll that was released at any point in the election cycle that didn't underestimate the Democrat. And that includes Republican polls. It includes all the polls.
0: It didn't overestimate the Democrat.
7: Right. Overestimate the Democrat. That's right. And so, and you're looking at these states, particularly in Ohio, where in the last three cycles, you didn't have a poll with a Republican, the Republican ahead in Ohio until mid-October. Or you had very rarely had Republicans ahead in Ohio by mid-October. And then you see this rapid closing, right, towards the Republican movement, towards the Republican. And there's a reason for that, right, that it is a red state. And in the last few election cycles, Trump won it by, you know, I think he won it by 11 points. You have these states that, we shouldn't be surprised if on election night we're seeing Republicans in Ohio, right? We shouldn't be surprised by that because these states are simply a little bit more in the direction of the partisan fundamentals. And I mention that, right? Why do I mention that? Is because partisan fundamentals have become more and more important in Senate elections over the last few election cycles. The way that a state votes at the presidential level really predicts which way a state is going to vote for Senate and all the other races, but particularly federal races, particularly when there's kind of this idea of national control, the direction of national politics is literally on the ballot in these Senate elections. What you really see then is when Republican voters are faced with that choice in the last few weeks of an election, in those red states, they tend to come home. Now, it's not exclusively guy Republican phenomenon. I would argue maybe in blue states right now, you're seeing maybe some very cheerful results for Republicans, like maybe in Minnesota, which is within a couple points, right? It seems like there's something about the polls right now that is energizing the sort of insurgent minority factions within each of these states to maybe be overrepresented. But what you generally see, we don't generally see this many surprises, right, on election night. And because things have generally, the blue states tend to go bluer, the red states tend to go redder. But the difference in a year like this that is, in fact, challenging for Republicans is those red states are going to be a little bit more competitive, and those purple states are probably going to go blue.
0: So I had seen a Harry Enten from CNN had highlighted this, and you had as well. If you look in recent cycles at Ohio and Iowa and Michigan, and there are big, competitive, really important Senate races in all three of those states. If you look at those three Midwestern states, at the end of September, the polling tended to overestimate the Democrat by, what was it, like 6.5 percentage points compared to what the actual vote ended up being in the subsequent November elections. I mean, that's a lot of percentage points, right? I mean, I'm not guaranteeing, I don't think you are either, you know, things are true until they're not. Not guaranteeing it's going to happen again in 2026. But if past is prologue and you look at these recent cycles where Democrats, especially Senate candidates, are overestimated pretty dramatically in the polling, especially around this time of the cycle versus what the actual voters end up doing, I mean, why is there such a disconnect there? And are there indications in your mind that we might see a repeat of that effect this year?
7: I think where I am seeing it, look, I am, and I want to throw a little bit of caution on that because we can't predict from previous cycles. And I think that this is the latest I've seen in the cycle where we haven't really seen much evidence yet of closing. And I posted about this earlier today that the Democrats have wanted to say, in October, things over the last few weeks have gotten just better and better for us since Labor Day. That's not really the case, too. It's been pretty static. We haven't seen movement. Now, however, I think if Republicans want to keep the Senate, they do need that movement. They do need that coming home, those Republicans, those base Republicans to come home in October. But I think, yes, in particular, there is a sense that In particular with rural voters, with white voters without a college degree, that the higher the population share, the more the polls are going to miss. And that was something, you know, when I first flagged this issue back in August, they said, look, what predicts this across more than 3,000 polls over the last four election cycles, what really predicts a polling error is when you have more of a white working class electorate. Where do you have a very large white working class electorate? You have it in a state like Iowa. You have it in a state like Ohio. In Texas, I'm a little bit more concerned, right, for Republican chances there because it's a diverse state, right? It is a very suburban state. It's a very urban state. A contrast to a state like Iowa, contrast to a state like Kansas.
0: And we've seen less of a polling miss, right, in places like Texas. Right. So you could look at that history and that demography and say, you know, Ken Paxton might really be in trouble in Texas, whereas that might not really be the case for John Husted or Ashley Hinson or even a Mike Rogers.
7: That's right. And you have, these are good candidates, right? I mean, and I think you have in a lot of cases, right? Mike Rogers is a great candidate. Ashley Hinson's a great candidate. You know, I think, look at John Husted. I don't think he's setting the world on fire, but he has been elected statewide, right? He is a statewide, he is a well-known quantity in
0: that multiple
7: state.
0: Times.
7: And to say, right, and to say that they are underperforming the fundamentals, leave aside Rogers, who has a, you know, very problematic Democrat he's running against, but they are underperforming almost to the same extent as a Ken Paxton is with his personal baggage. I don't buy that.
0: So the reason I wanted to have you on to have this conversation, again, is not to guarantee, oh, well, the polls have been wrong before in these types of places. And so when they tell you Ohio is, you know, Sherrod Brown's ahead by 2 points or Ashley Hinson's tied or whatever, there's no way that could happen. I'm not saying that. I think if this breaks bad and it's a really awful 06, 08 type cycle, some of these seats, or there could be like a cascade effect, they could all just get swept away. That is possible. I think it becomes more possible if Republicans themselves get convinced that all is lost, the whole thing's going to go to hell in a handbasket and, you know, resistance is futile type thing. I think that's what the storyline is on the polling right now, a drumbeat trying to convince Republicans and Republican voters that it's going to be terrible. It's going to be terrible. And I just think we need to pump the brakes on that based on this history that you've delved into. And say, like, don't turn this into a self-fulfilling prophecy, because if that history does repeat itself, a lot of these seats will be held by the Republicans and the Senate map could look significantly better. I just wanted to bring that on a data level to this audience because I don't want to get too sucked into the negativity. Last question for you, Patrick, before I let you go. A lot of people like to look at the early voting data. And, you know, the requests for ballots and who's voting where in the early totals. What are the do's and don'ts? We have about a minute. Do's and don'ts on analyzing the early data, because you can kind of cut it to confirm what you want to see sometimes. What do you recommend?
7: Look, I think I would almost, for almost all people, I would recommend don't do it. And if you're going to do it, wait till really close to the election. Because, look, I mean, there are changes from cycle to cycle in how people vote in 2022. I've seen a lot of Republicans making comparisons to 2022 and saying Republican mail requests are up. Well, remember what was happening in the country in 2022. We just come off of COVID, and the Democrats had gotten it beat into their skulls that we all vote by mail. And it took a while for that to unwind. By 2024, they were no longer as mail-pilled as they were in 2022.
0: Right, it was like a religion in 2022. You've got to vote by mail. So so things are different now. So
7: yeah,
0: you got to be careful saying 2022 and 2026 are not the same cycle for a number of reasons. And saying, oh, look, well, this isn't the same. That might mean something. It might not. So just beware of that. Patrick Ruffini got a lot of key things right 2 years ago, and he's seeing some things that buck the trend right now that I wanted to bring to this audience and your attention. Patrick Ruffini, thank you for your time.
7: Thank you so much, Guy.
0: We will be right back.
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0: Welcome back to the Guy Benson Show. We were just talking in the last segment with Patrick Ruffini. He mentioned the Michigan Senate race, talked about a problematic nominee for the Democrats, Abdul El Sayed. He just was on with Martha McCallum on The Story on Fox News Channel. We'll cut that up. I'll watch it tonight Obviously, we were live on the air as well. We'll bring you analysis tomorrow of that race. Meanwhile, some other election news, not from the United States, but still interesting. Big election yesterday in Brazil, and the right wing, the right, swept, dominant in the federal elections. Now, the presidential race is going to a runoff with the conservative or right-wing candidate in the lead, and basically the communist, very, very corrupt. We'll see what nonsense they try to pull to disrupt this outcome at the end of October, but a very good night in Brazil for the right. And now the terrible left-wing government in Spain dissolving. They're going to have snap elections later this fall with a chance for the right to take over in Spain as well, with the Spanish socialists uniquely awful. So we'll keep an eye on those international races. Another hour of the Guy Benson Show is next.
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0: another presidential push. I'm Lisa Lucera, Fox News. President Trump in Grand Island, Nebraska, campaigning for Senator Pete Ricketts. The president claiming the Affordable Care Act is a payout for insurance companies.
1: So we're protecting your private health care, and the Democrat communists want to take away your private health care, and they want to take away your lives. Republicans will never let that happen. We're ending billions of dollars in Obamacare fraud.
0: The president claims the administration has uncovered more than $260 billion in welfare fraud against American taxpayers. And the president signed an executive order waiving a so-called off-road requirement to allow anyone to purchase so-called red dye diesel. Red dye diesel is tax exempt. The average price for a gallon of diesel is about $6.32 a gallon, according to AAA. Today was the first day the Supreme Court's new term and what's expected to be a busy few weeks.
2: Today's case specifically dealt with climate change and whether federal law blocks local state municipalities from suing oil and gas companies they believe have some responsibility for some of the effects of climate change. Now, these oil and gas companies want cases to be heard in federal court where traditionally judges have ruled in the company's favor. The Trump administration backs the oil and gas companies. Justice Samuel Alito was not in the courtroom today because he recused himself in this case. Critics cited his stock holdings in oil and gas companies, arguing that he may have a personal interest in the case's outcome.
0: Fox's David Spott. The judge's decision could impact similar cases across the country. The Separatist Party has won Quebec's provincial election, returning to power, a party that's promised another referendum on independence from Canada. It's not yet clear if the party would win a majority of seats. The vote comes 2 weeks before Albertans vote on whether to hold a referendum on separation from Canada. 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
0: The Trump administration asking an appeals court to give the green light to strip billions of dollars in federal funding to Harvard.
11: Judges on the First Circuit Court of Appeals in Boston are considering whether to allow the Trump administration to freeze or eliminate about $2 billion in grants awarded to Harvard University. A lower court judge blocked the move last year, calling the administration's claims of anti-Semitism on campus a smokescreen for a targeted, ideologically motivated assault on premier universities. Before Before stripping the funding, the administration sent Harvard a list of 10 demands, including ending diversity, equity, and inclusion programs, and an audit of viewpoint discrimination. At the White House, Jared Halpern, Fox News.
0: Two people are dead, including one student. Several others hurt after a school bus flipped over onto its roof during a multi-vehicle crash in Central Florida this morning. About 39 people were on the bus that was headed to Winter Haven High School when it flipped. A top men's tennis player is disqualified in the middle of a match.
12: Daniil Medvedev was losing to Novak Djokovic in the semifinals of the China Open when his anger got the best of him. After a ball bounced off the back wall, Medvedev hit that ball into the crowd in Beijing, where it appeared to hit a fan in the head. Following a discussion with the umpire and a tournament official, Medvedev was disqualified. Djokovic, who won the first set 7-5 and was leading 5-3 in the second set, advances to the finals of the tournament that he has won a record 6 times. Frank Lanza, Fox News.
0: The NFL suspended line judge Jeff Seaman 2 games for swearing at Arizona Cardinals tight end Trey McBride during the team's loss to the New York Giants yesterday. Seaman was caught on camera cursing at McBride after officials didn't call a pass interference or illegal contact penalty on New York's Drew Phillips, who made contact with McBride with just over 5 minutes left in the game. I'm Lee Silasera. This is Fox News.
3: 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Here's your national weather forecast on WSBA.
13: Tonight will be clear and chilly with a low in the low 40s. Tuesday will be sunny with a high in the mid 60s. Wednesday will be another day to enjoy with sunny and pleasant weather and a high in the mid 60s. And Thursday will be sunny too and warmer with a high in the mid 70s.
3: 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Always here for you and always on. A new generation of conservative talk. 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
14: 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Thank you for being with us. 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I will be on the panel. 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
15: Thanks so much, Guy. Great to be with you.
14: I want to just get your take quickly on this Fly Dubai, very frightening attempted terror attack. The Israeli government now believes that the would-be hijacker pilot planned to commandeer the plane after killing his co-pilot and then flying the aircraft 9/11 style into Ben Gurion Airport in Tel Aviv. We have now learned that this man had been banned from flying in Oman because they believed he had been sort of indoctrinated with radical ideology. They were right about that, and somehow he was able to get a commercial pilot job in the UAE, and we now, of course, saw what happened, what he attempted to do there. And one interesting little side note to this, apparently this guy spent some time studying and living as an adult in your home country of Australia, where we often see it's not a de-radicalizing force for a lot of these Islamists. The hardcore Islamists who are in the West or have been in the West are sometimes more radical, Miranda. Just details coming out about this case that are extremely disturbing and make me very grateful that this plot was, thank God, disrupted by some very brave people on that plane.
15: Yes, absolutely. Look, it's terrifying. And I just interviewed Mike Huckabee, the ambassador to Israel. He met with the hero plumber who saved the you know, dozens of people's lives on board. But, yeah, it's frightening. And he said that there is a lot of new security lockdowns in Israel and across the world in terms of airlines now looking at pilots and crew, you know, flight attendants, to see if they looking at their Facebook posts and their social media output to see if there's any clues about any potential risks, any radicalization, etc.
14: And there were lots of clues with this guy, by the way, on his social media footprint.
15: Yes. And look, the fact that he'd been fired from his previous airline for exactly that reason. Why that previous airline didn't then alert everybody else or alert the authorities, who knows? And surely Fly Dubai, which is parent company is Emirates, should have done their due diligence before hiring this guy. And thirdly, I would have thought, I mean, I've flown to Israel one time, and I mean, I was very glad to see that they had incredible

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1: By Zoran Mamdani, and that group is led by Linda Sarsour, who many people consider to be a virulent anti-Semite. I mean, it's not exactly surprising, kind of on brand for Mamdani to put out a video and, you know, sound very concerned about this. And then when you look at any of the details under the hood, you get stuff like this.
2: Yeah, it's incredible, isn't it? It's just the very beginning of this news, but it looks as if Mamdani funds this Partners Against Hate group, $6 million or so, and the Arab American Association of New York is part of that, and they re-grant the money it's going to go to CAIR, C-A-I-R, the Council for Arab Islamic Relations, I think it's called, which funds Mamdani. So it's just a circular money grab. And, like, you know, really, are these people really going to be stamping out anti-Semitism, these NGOs? No one believes it. Fuel it, maybe. But stamp it out? No way.
1: Well, and since you brought up CAIR, there was just an event. I saw a flyer for it on social media with Abdul El Sayed running for Senate in Michigan and Chris Van Hollen, a Democratic senator from Maryland. They were going to be together at a conference with the leader of CAIR, who publicly praised the October 7th massacre by Hamas. Why anyone is doing anything with a group like CAIR is astonishing to me, given that fact alone, Miranda. 30 seconds.
2: Yeah. 100%. And it's very scary. I mean, it's been called a front group for Hamas, a fundraising arm for Hezbollah, and so on. It certainly is connected to the Muslim Brotherhood, very extremist organization that sort of fronts itself as if it's somehow a decent, honorable NGO.
1: And yeah, it's like a civil rights organization, except it's actually a pro-terrorism hate group. That's the reality of it. Miranda Devine, we appreciate your time on this Monday. Thank you very much. When we come back, a huge story out of Minnesota over the weekend. You don't want to miss this.
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8: Tariffs are not popular with the American people. That's what the president is up against. He's up against something in the big picture is going to bring manufacturing home and let us make things again, which we all should have learned when the pandemic, when we realized we made no medicines, we made no masks, we made no clothing. And they said, well, this can't happen. How did we let this happen? This president came in to handle it, and this is the way he chose to do it.
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15: I'm Guy Benson. Welcome back. On Friday's show, we welcome to the program Michelle Tafoya, longtime NFL sideline reporter who's now running for U.S. Senate as a Republican in Minnesota, her home state. And we had a great conversation on Friday's show. And then Friday night, something significant happened in her state. There was a homecoming football game in a suburban town, a suburban community, that had to be stopped during the game, I believe in the fourth quarter, and then evacuated because of what some people are glossing or sort of almost euphemizing as gun violence. It was more than that, and it had broken out right by the game, and so the PA announcer, following instructions from law enforcement, told everyone to get out of there, and the teams had to run off the field, and the game was stopped. The whole place was evacuated. And what turned out to be the cause of all of that was Somali gang violence with gunshots, a few gunshot victims as a result of this Somali gang violence. And that is what happened to that community this past Friday night. And it comes on the heels, by the way, of another Somali gang-related shooting nearby at a Catholic church during a basketball game.

0: in recent weeks. Also, again, attributed to the same type of dynamic and gang warfare from these Somali gang members. And so imagine being one of these kids. Like, it's maybe your senior season. Here's a big game, important game, and it's your homecoming game. And it gets stopped because there's a foreign gang war playing out by your football field in suburban Minnesota. And then due to the trauma of the shooting, the school then decided to then cancel the homecoming dance later in the weekend as well. So the football game goes away. Now the homecoming dance goes away because of trauma and possibly more threats. Who knows? So now the problem is compounded. The victims being these kids who are having core high school memories robbed of them by these foreign bandits, basically, in the American heartland. And then, sort of a dark coda to all of this, there is going to be a community, quote, gun violence slash safety concerns event where people could come and talk and sound off about what was going on in their community. This was scheduled for tonight. And then the city put out a warning over the weekend. This is to people who had registered to attend. This was in Edina, Minnesota. Thank you for registering for the City of Edina's community conversation addressing gun violence scheduled for Monday, October 5th. We have an important update. The event will now be held online. Our Lady of Grace Catholic Church notified the city yesterday afternoon that it is no longer able to host the event due to concerns about campus safety. So think about this. First, you have the football game get disrupted, interrupted, and evacuated. Then the dance gets canceled. And now the event to talk about it gets moved online to a virtual setting because of safety concerns. And the local ABC affiliate in Minneapolis quoted a Somali community leader in Minnesota talking about the need to address this head on and asking for, quote, the resources to be able to help. Resources, of course, meaning dollars, almost certainly taxpayer dollars. We've seen a lot of taxpayer dollars go down the drain in Minnesota. With rampant fraud in that state, I saw federal prosecutors, what was it, earlier this year, said their estimate was $9 billion, billion with a B, just in that state, just in fraud. And a lot of it, a locus of this fraud being the Somali community in greater Minneapolis. The Learing Center and all the things that were talked about so dramatically months ago. You can imagine now these community leaders stepping forward and saying, oh, yes, this is unacceptable and we need to make it better. And we need the resources to come into our coffers to then have these conversations and to make this impact. It's like, oh, yeah, just give us more taxpayer money in order to facilitate solutions. What could possibly go wrong? I can think of millions, maybe billions of things that could go wrong, given very recent past performance. I saw Michelle Tafoya, our guest on Friday, tweeting about this. 8 years of Peggy Flanagan, her opponent, who's lieutenant governor, and Tim Walz in power. And now high schoolers who wanted to go to a Friday night football game at Eden Prairie have to duck gunshots from Somali gangsters. It's completely insane. Minnesotans deserve to be free, to live their lives without fear, drive their cars without being hijacked, and let their kids go to a game without worrying that Peggy Flanagan's policies could put them in danger. Tom Emmer, Republican congressman, part of GOP leadership in the House, he tweeted, of course, the Eden Prairie football game shooting was another Somali gang crime. Will anyone in the Minnesota media, other than Alpha News, tell Minnesotans the truth, or are they too concerned about being politically correct? It's not racist to call out Somali gang violence. Somali gangs are terrorizing our communities and putting our children's lives at risk. This is the environment that has been allowed to fester under Democrat leadership in the state of Minnesota. And we know, for example, on the fraud front, this is proven that there were allegations and threatened allegations of racism in order to stop and thwart investigations. It's like, hey, if you come after us and investigate the way this money's being spent and where the money's going, and we know a lot of it was just going into people's pockets and being shipped home to Somalia, complete fraud, thievery, criminality. But you had people in the community and their aiders and abettors saying, oh, if you investigate us too hard, we're going to call you a racist. And the people who run the state of Minnesota apparently were more concerned about that political constituency, which is vital to them holding power, than actually doing what was right and defending the taxpayers of that state. And now here's another element of this same problem, which is not broadly calling Somali immigrants violent or criminals or anything like that. But there's enough of a problem that you had this incident play out on Friday. And I guess the question is, in a state that's pretty closely divided but has been loosey in the football for Republicans for years, where Democrats either win handily or narrowly, is there a breaking point at all for the people of Minnesota where they say, you know what, in a number of ways, the leadership, the status quo in this state that's been all blue for so long, we need to try something different. I know the national environment is very tough for Republicans, but is there a breaking point for the people of Minnesota, even in a year like this one nationally? And could an incident like this be the straw that breaks the camel's back where people say, you know what, this isn't working enough? We'll see. More of the Guy Benson Show coming up.
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4: Fox News, I'm Ted Lindner. Less than a month to go now till the midterm elections. President Trump urging Americans to vote Republican at a rally in Grand Island, Nebraska tonight.
5: I've met all my promises, all my promises. If Republicans win the House of Representatives and the Senate, I am going to give all adult citizens in the United States of America $5,000.
4: House Minority Leader Hakeem Jeffries says the Trump administration is responsible for high costs. And concern continues to grow in Russia after a lab technician dies. Fox's Jillian Turner.
6: A lab worker involved in an accident at a Siberian plague research institute has died from a mysterious illness. Health officials believe the 28-year-old Russian woman was exposed to pneumonic plague.
4: U.S. health experts say pneumonic plague is treatable with antibiotics if caught early. 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
0: Halfway through the Guy Benson Show, Monday edition. 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Joining us now is Donna Rotuno, a Fox News contributor. She's a criminal defense attorney and host of the Fox News true crime podcast called Crime and Justice with Donna Rotuno. Donna, welcome back to the show.
15: Hi, Guy. Thanks for having me.
0: So the country is abuzz about this absolutely sickening story out of Cornell, an incident that occurred in 2024. All of it coming to light more publicly, much more recently, and people taking sides. There's very much a political angle to this now. I want to talk about the legal side, which is your bread and butter. As a lawyer, as a defense attorney, as someone and a woman, frankly, someone looking at the facts of this case, I want to know how you're feeling about it broadly, because it is morally appalling in multiple ways. It turns my stomach. There's also the distinction between those feelings of revulsion and the legal implications here and potential liabilities, whether criminal or civil. It's a complicated picture with emotions running very high. How do you view this?
15: So I think you're spot on and everything that you have just laid out. Here's the way I look at this. First of all, there is a big difference between sins and crimes. And I think that there is no doubt about the fact that sins were committed that night. First of all, the behavior by all involved not only needs to be questioned and looked at, but it needs to be a learning moment for anyone in college, going to college, or a young person that's thinking about decisions that they make. So that's number one. And in terms of the criminal aspect of this, what do you have to look at? You look at a variety of things. You look at the delay in reporting. So this happened the beginning of October. There was not a report made until the beginning of November. So there's this period of time where there's a lot of communication between the parties involved. And what does this come down to? This comes down to a consent issue. I don't think there's any argument about the fact that the behavior was horrendous for everyone involved, but I think you have to look at whether or not these were consenting adults that decided to engage in this activity. Then you have to look at the law in New York. And the law in New York talks about voluntary intoxication. And if you are voluntarily intoxicated, you still can give consent, as long as you are coherent and able to speak and have conversations, then you are entering into actions knowingly. So you have to look at all of those aspects. And when we look at the investigation that took place initially, you have to ask yourself, you know, did they do things the right way? And I know that there's a lot of communication now that the campus police did not give everything to the DA. But then I have to say, well, why didn't the DA ask for everything? I mean, if the only thing the DA got was a 6-page statement, I mean, the DA himself should have done some more digging. So obviously all of that needs to be looked at when we're determining whether or not there should be criminal charges brought. My problem with this is that now we're looking at a civil lawsuit, and this 2026 story that is being told in this civil lawsuit seems to be quite different from what was told in 2024. It also seems to omit a lot of the circumstances that were in play in 2024, and it decides to just sort of conveniently leave those things out. So, you know, we have to be careful about looking at any of these pieces of information in a vacuum. They need to be looked at in the, you know, the totality of the circumstances to make the right decision. But what we have now is, you know, let's remember the Duke lacrosse players, you know, back 20 years ago. This right. is now a situation where these kids, their names are out there, they're being dragged through the mud, and should they be? We don't know. There's a rush to judgment. There's been no due process. There has been a Title IX investigation that was done, and that came to a conclusion that everybody was drinking and, you know, drugging and doing things that were outside of the lines of the proper policies of codes of conduct of behavior. But, you know, beyond that, we really don't know all of the facts. So this rush to judgment where you have people on both sides just, you know, screaming as loud as they can, it's very dangerous. And frankly, the information the lawyers are putting out, I think, is also very dangerous because they're all telling one side and we don't know the whole picture. We just don't.
0: Speaking of communications between the parties involved, and there was a lot of it, as you pointed out, I just saw an ABC News report earlier. They obtained a recording of a phone call that took place between the woman involved, the alleged victim, if you want to call her that. That's certainly how I think some of the evidence would suggest she was. And one of the fraternity brothers that was allegedly involved in this, that initially had invited her, or she met up with him, and things started to sort of spiral from there. This was shortly after the incident in question. ABC News sort of chopped up the audio starting here in cut 29.
16: ABC News has obtained a recording of a phone call between Jane Doe and the fraternity brother she went to see the night she was allegedly attacked. The call appears to show that he was trying to convince her he meant no harm, and she consented.
17: Want me to give my recollection of the entire night?
16: 3 weeks after her traumatic night at the Chi Phi House, a then Cornell student, now known as Jane Doe, called Matthew Ingalls, the friend who invited her to the fraternity that night, recording the entire conversation. She told him she spent time in the emergency room and in therapy because there's so much damage on my body and my brain. She said, if I wanted to take this somewhere, what y'all did would be classified as gang rape. You already knew when I came in, I was 10 shots deep. Ingalls responded with a different recollection.
17: You did tell me you were sober, by the way. You did. You said you hadn't been anywhere.
0: So they're having this disagreement sort of in real time in the he said, she said aftermath of all of this. The ABC report continued in cut 30.
16: Jane Doe said she was 100% sure she told him she had been at a bar for a sorority event, and I never lie. She asked him how they ended up in a threesome with one of his frat brothers.
17: So you come in, say hi, we start dancing for like maybe 3 to 5 minutes, and then I pop the question. You say yes, then I remember like we didn't know who else to bring, so I go up to who was on the dance floor too. And I got the question, and he's like, yeah, and then we go upstairs.
16: Jane Doe then asking for his help to identify all of the men, saying she remembered 4 in the bed and more standing around the room. Ingalls seemed to suggest both of their memories may not be accurate.
0: And then this last piece, Donna, cut 31.
17: I have racked my brain for this mystery. You know, it's possible that both of us, like, remember this and it's not true.
16: Jane Doe pushed back, saying, no, because I remember looking up and being like, that is too many people. She then asked, do you remember how any of these guys walked in?
17: The party was sort of, like, crowded, so people started, like, filling up the balcony just because there was nowhere else to go.
16: Ingalls did not mention that during the incident, he posted to a group on Snapchat a photo of her in bed and an invitation to his fraternity brothers, saying, "Boys, come whip it out."
0: So, Donna, obviously, this is hard to listen to. And that last piece, I think, that last clip is pretty incriminating, certainly morally and potentially legally as well, for this frat brother whose voice you heard there. He was expelled by the university, by the way, where they're trying to piece this together. She's accusing him. He's getting defensive and saying, "No, you told me this." She remembers it differently. And when they're trying to remember who was in the room and she's trying to figure out why were so many people in the room at that point, he's saying, "Oh, I can't really remember," and not mentioning what we know he did, which was putting that online message to a group of frat brothers on Snapchat saying, "Hey, look who we have here. Come on in and basically get ready to go." That is, I think, a very, very disturbing fact against him.
15: Yeah, I agree with you. It's an awful fact, and it could end up being something that charges are brought because of. But I also think that phone call, and I'm just going to say this to everybody listening, you better make sure before you record a phone call, whatever jurisdiction you live in, because where I live, that's a crime. So she got lucky that is not that it wasn't a crime to record that phone call. So the bottom line is, part of me is wondering if that phone call was a setup, right? Like, she knew that she wanted to get some information. She knew that she had to sort of couch this in a specific way. Because remember, at the same time, there's this back and forth going on about whether or not she's getting invited to a Halloween party. And she was upset that she was disinvited to this Halloween party at the frat house, and she wanted to come back to the Halloween party. And so part of me is wondering,
0: right, after all of this had happened, right? She really wanted to go back for another party.
15: Yes, and it happened at the beginning of October, and now we're talking about Halloween. And so you kind of have to remember the context, where I think she, in some ways, is trying to get herself back in these good graces and maybe thinking that if she puts these things out there and makes these threats, it's going to be beneficial to her. At the same time, you're absolutely right. The fact that they did not mention it's absolutely horrific, and you would hope that every parent out there is going to have a conversation with their sons about this is not the way to act. And frankly, hopefully every parent is going to have a conversation with their daughter and say, do not go to frat houses if you've had too much to drink. So at the end of the day, I think hopefully this becomes a learning experience, regardless of what happens on the legal side. But I do caution everybody to kind of take a breath here and wait till let all this play out before everybody starts, you know, making massive judgments on either side.
0: Yeah, I think that's fair. And, you know, part of this, I look at this, and as a new father of a daughter, I just feel sick at the way this woman was treated, even if there was a lot of consent. And I think there's quite a bit of evidence that she consented to some or much or all of it. It's kind of unclear in the finger pointing after the fact back and forth. And as the father of a son, I would never, ever, ever want him to think anything like this is okay or close to okay. And then there's also, coming back to the key point in your realm, the legal realm, the question of whether or not any of this would have been prosecutable because of discrepancies. And again, I've laid out some of the really, I think, damning elements of this for the guys, but at the same time, there are discrepancies between what she told authorities and was telling people and the way she was behaving when this happened versus this new story, very sensational and even worse, being told in the civil lawsuit. That disconnect, at least to me as a non-expert in this sordid, awful matter, seems like it should be a problem and should not be just dismissed away because people have their, you know, their biases or their political opinions or whatever it might be.
15: Sure, of course. And remember, anytime a civil lawsuit is filed, what are you seeking in a civil lawsuit? Money. So you always have to look at that skeptically when you're wondering what the motivation is. So you have to remember that as well. And the really ironic part is that the civil lawsuit complaint could actually be used against her if she were to testify in a criminal case, because, you know, the different statements made there, she swears to those, even though it's signed off by her lawyer. You swear to those as a client.
0: And that could very well be reasonable doubt, because if you're this at this time, then you said this other thing at another time when you're seeking money, like, that's why I think tapping the brakes, taking a breath, trying to follow the evidence on the legal side of things is, of course, the correct course of action. And right now, a lot of people are not doing that, including much of the commentariat. I'll have a clip to play on that after the break, plus a question about the way Democratic politicians in New York are now responding to all of this. Donna Rotunno, our guest on The Guy Benson Show. Keep it right here.
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0: On September 17th, 1787, 39 delegates gathered in Philadelphia to sign a document that would change the course of history. Of course, we're talking about the U.S. Constitution. 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
0: We continue here on the Guy Benson Show with our guest, Donna Rotundo, a Fox News contributor and a criminal defense attorney. Donna, I want to resume with a quick soundbite. This was from this week on ABC. Michelle Cottle of the New York Times tried to turn this into some sort of referendum on the morality of President Trump. Here's how she tried to shoehorn in that point. Cut 28.
1: It's a fundamental disrespect for women. You can't send those messages, no matter how drunk you are as a frat boy, without having some kind of misunderstanding about what women are there for and whether this is a real person you're dealing with. And that, I think, starts, you know, we can go to the president for this one. I mean, we are in a moment in this culture where the glorification of being thuggish and swaggering and mistreating women is kind of making you a cool kid.
0: So the shot there being taken at President Trump, and then the internet noted that actually the incident happened when Joe Biden was president. So I think that is a partisan dumb take, and there's been quite a few of those across the board in this case. Then there's the impartiality question, because Governor Kathy Hochul has appointed her attorney general, Letitia James, who's infamous for all sorts of reasons. She'll be like the lead investigator now for the state of New York with all the pressure building. I played this clip on Friday, Donna. I'll play it again. Here's a very good question from a reporter, then the response from these two officials, Hochul and then James. Cut 26.
2: Attorney General, on your Facebook page 3 days ago, you wrote, "What this young woman has been forced to endure is horrific and unacceptable. I'm holding her in my heart and in my prayers. To her and to all survivors, you're not alone. We stand with you." But why did you affirm her allegations as fact without doing your own fact-finding investigation into the governor? Why did you appoint an official who made a public statement affirming those allegations as fact as someone who's supposed to be doing an investigation?
3: I will answer that. I have every confidence in our attorney general to do what she has always done. Look at the facts, examine the record, and draw the proper conclusions. That's exactly what's going to happen in this case.
2: Attorney General, please.
4: I will not comment on a Facebook post.
0: So, Donna, from your perspective, Hochul's just kind of talking right past what Letitia James publicly posted, which seems very much to be pre-biased for political reasons. And then James declines to comment on the Facebook post, even though it's her Facebook post.
5: Correct. She acts as if it's almost like somebody else posted it. Oh, why would you even question me about a Facebook post? How ridiculous. It is so maddening to me that these two women could stand up there and act as if they could be impartial. I mean, Tish James is known for her partiality. I mean, that's what she has
0: sort of
5: done. She ran on a platform that she was coming after President Trump before there was any evidence of any crime. So, I mean, this is what she is known for. And I'll tell you, I have zero confidence that this will be a fair and an impartial investigation. I can tell you that I trust that these kids are going to be charged, and it is going to be politically motivated. It is going to be culturally motivated. And, you know, as a woman, I have to tell you, Guy, I listen to this constant push that women want true equality. And I believe that we do, and I believe that we should have it. But in order to have true equality, you have to assume equal risk. And when we listen to women go on and on about how, you know, women deserve more and women deserve respect and women deserve to be treated better, well, then if you want equality, that goes for men too. It's not this one-sided where women are elevated over men and some 20-year-old guy is supposed to decide that a 20-year-old girl has had too much to drink. How about everybody involved needs to learn how to make better choices? And if you want true equality, you need to assume equal risk.
0: Donna Rotundo, very quickly, how does this play out? This could be a long, messy process, yes?
5: I think it is going to be long, and I think that Tish James is going to let it drag on because she wants to make it seem as if she's spending this time and it is going to be impartial. But I do think that they've made up their minds. But I do think ultimately we will see charges for some or all of the people involved here, and then this case will work its way through the criminal justice system. And frankly, the only way these kids, all of them, you know, alleged victim and all these guys get any type of due process is to let it play out, because otherwise all you now have is your name being dragged through the mud. And she, you know, has the benefit of anonymity at this point, and these young men do not.
0: Donna Rotundo is a Fox News contributor. She's a criminal defense attorney. You can listen to her True Crime podcast, Crime and Justice. Donna, thank you.
5: Of course, Guy. Thank you.
0: the final hour of the Guy Benson Show. Coming up next, Lucas Tomlinson joins us. A lot happening on domestic and foreign policy, an announcement from the president today. Lucas is on that story and more. We'll get to it straight ahead.
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17: On the road. I'm Lee Silicera, Fox News. President Trump in deep red Nebraska with less than a month until the midterms.
28: President Trump telling the crowd.
29: On November 3rd, we're going to send Pete Ricketts back to the United States Senate.
28: Praising GOP candidates in Nebraska, including Senator Pete Ricketts, who faces independent candidate Dan Osborne in November, a Navy veteran backed by Democrats. Touting jobs, border security, and his tax policies, the president also signing an executive order waiving an off-road requirement to allow anyone to purchase tax-free red-dye diesel.
29: The typical trucker will save over $100 every time they fill up, so it's more than $100 each time. And farmers will also save millions and millions of dollars.
28: Telling folks fuel prices will come tumbling down when the U.S. conflict with Iran ends.
17: Fox's Christian Goodwin. During the midterm convention, the president said he would be holding multiple rallies a week before Election Day. The president's approved the execution by firing squad of Army Major Nidal Malik Hassan for the 2009 shooting rampage at Fort Hood, Texas. The Army psychiatrist walked into a medical building where soldiers were getting checkups, shouted Allahu Akbar, then opened fire. 13 people were killed. More than 30 were hurt. A Russian researcher is dead, reportedly after contracting a strain of the plague.
30: She reportedly died just days after accidental exposure to an unknown pathogen after breaking a test tube at the research facility. Her death prompted a hospital to be quarantined and nearly 200 people to undergo medical observation. Her cause of death has not been confirmed.
17: Fox's Christina Coleman, the World Health Organization, says the risk to the public is low. Former music pastor and one-time American Idol contestant Caleb Flynn sentenced to life in prison without the possibility of parole after an Ohio jury convicted him last week of murdering his wife while he was having an affair. 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
17: A little girl is dead after she was attacked while walking on the street in Chicago.
18: Police say 7-year-old Eddie Murray Hernandez Chacon was walking with her sister Saturday when a woman approached and stabbed the girl multiple times, killing her. Witnesses detained the woman until police arrived. She's identified as 48-year-old Siobhan Gayden and described as a repeat criminal offender who was in violation of her probation from previous attacks, who's now charged with first-degree murder. Police have not said if the girl and the suspect knew each other or whether the stabbing was a random attack. In Chicago, Jeff Manasso, Fox News.
17: New York Governor Kathy Hochul has declared a statewide disaster emergency over a measles outbreak, the first such declaration since cases of measles began surging in 2005. New York reported 106 measles cases this year through October 3rd, including 92 since July 15th. This comes as more than 1,000 cases have been reported in Pennsylvania. The former Prince Andrew taking legal action against the police over searches of his home.
19: Andrew Mountbatten Windsor has filed a claim to have search warrants quashed, claiming the police force that carried them out may have broken the law. The King's brother was arrested in February on suspicion of misconduct in a public office. Properties at the Sandringham estate and on the grounds of Windsor Castle were raided by police. All this comes from his friendship with the disgraced financier Jeffrey Epstein. Mountbatten Windsor denies wrongdoing. King Charles stripped him of his titles of Duke of York and Prince as a result of his connection with Epstein. In London, Jonathan Savage, Fox News.
17: Italian Prime Minister Giorgia Meloni has applied to trademark her voice with the European Union Intellectual Property Office in a bid to increase protections against AI-generated deepfakes. Meloni has repeatedly warned about the dangers of deepfakes after fake images of her circulated online. I'm Lisa Lacerra. This is Fox News.
20: 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Here's your national weather forecast on WSBA.
21: Tonight will be clear and chilly with a low in the low 40s. Tuesday will be sunny with a high in the mid-60s. Wednesday will be another day to enjoy with sunny and pleasant weather and a high in the mid-60s. And Thursday will be sunny too and warmer with a high in the mid-70s. 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
1: 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I'm a fan. I had a celebratory long drink over the weekend. More on that later this hour. But we always encourage you to drink responsibly, please. 21 plus only, thelongdrink.com. Well, joining us now is Lucas Tomlinson, our colleague here at Fox. He's a correspondent for Fox News Channel. I saw him on the Big Weekend Show last night. Always great to have you here, Lucas. Welcome back.
2: Guy, thank you. The best intro song in the business. And after that Commanders game yesterday, I could use a long drink.
1: Well, so there are celebratory long drinks, and then there are sort of sad long drinks where you're kind of trying to... Exactly right, where you can kind of commiserate with your friends in a long drink. So multiple reasons to have a cold one. I want to start here, Lucas, asking you about this new development today. President Trump announcing the formation of what he's calling a super intelligence force. A lot of people might say, okay, that sounds sort of dramatic or cinematic. What exactly is the point of this? What is he talking about? You've got the scoop here.
2: Well, Guy, whenever a government needs to try to oversee something and you want to show the American public that they're doing something, you need a committee, right? And that's what President Trump is doing. He does not call it artificial intelligence. He calls it super intelligence. He has tapped his director of national intelligence, Jay Clayton, to lead this task force. There'll be other tertiary members, vice president, war secretary. They have 120 days to make recommendations to President Trump on how the U.S. government should handle AI, or as the president calls it, super intelligence. One of the questions I'm looking forward to try to ask the president, I'm speaking with you here at the White House, and he's getting ready to go to Nebraska, is what happens if this committee, this task force, recommends something that the president hasn't called for? We've heard the president very publicly, very vocally say he wants the AI titans to police themselves. Of course, we've heard from a lot of these AI CEOs who say they welcome some kind of oversight from the government. And we heard from Vice President J.D. Vance say he thought it was kind of weird that these captains of industry, capitalist titans, want the government to step in and try to regulate things.
1: What do you think are the national security implications? Because my instinct as a conservative is to say, well, this is private enterprise, and I don't like the government stepping in and overregulating, sometimes regulating at all. So let them cook, let them do their thing. On the other hand, there are so many different questions that come into play with AI, whether you call it that or super intelligence, both in terms of our geopolitical positioning against friends and adversaries, and we're in this race against China. We're ahead now, but the Chinese are trying to catch up, trying to stymie innovation here. It's not just a domestic industry that we're talking about. There's a lot of tentacles to this. And I wonder, as you look at the composition of this committee, what do you think the big questions they're going to be trying to at least think through are going to be?
2: Well, you just said it. There's definitely a national security of focus. You don't leave the nation's top spy, the director of national intelligence, to oversee this committee if this is just about business. This has a lot to do with national security. We've heard from President Trump, who says he wants the United States to continue leading the AI race to beat China. And one of the reasons why some people want to help Taiwan is where a lot of these chips and the software that power AI, it comes from Taiwan. People want to make sure that island, as it sits 100 miles off the mainland of China, stays protected. Of course, China considers it a rogue breakaway province. And you know, you sound a lot like Milton Friedman there, Guy. There are some out there that say, listen, it's their prerogative to sink or swim in this business. And remember when the United States developed a nuclear power, some think there needed to be more guardrails. Then we had Three Mile Island, other mishaps, and people thought the government overregulated after that. And now what do you hear about today with these data centers is people want them powered by these small modular nuclear reactors. And some think, you know, the United States is behind on nuclear power. France gets 80% of its electricity from nuclear power. Some would like to see more of that. So back to AI, there's definitely a national security focus because AI, it's not just powering our phones and all the, you know, other aspects of technology. There's a huge national security implementation. You know, China and Russia, they have these data centers, and it's not for making sure your call or your search goes through. It's has to do with targeting and then powering the military complex out there.
1: I want to turn to this, the U.S. raising eyebrows, pulling our bombers out of an Air Force base in the United Kingdom. We talked last week about the apparent terror plot targeting that base, with various indications suggesting that the Iranian regime might have been behind it. And now

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1: Scratching their head going, well, I thought we were ramping things up against Iran. We heard about eventually having three aircraft carriers on station in the Middle East. You had the bombers flying out of Britain. Now, keep in mind, guy, each one of those B-1s costs about $300 million. We only have about 45 of them in the entire U.S. Air Force inventory, probably about half those being fully mission capable, combat coded at a time. So it does appear that this is all due to the threats to the base. They don't want to see such valuable U.S. Air Force hardware just sitting there on the ramp, susceptible to sabotage. What's also remarkable is they took off so quickly that they had some apparently, it took some time to scramble their refueling planes out of Maine and other areas of the Northeast.
2: Yeah, this seemed very frantic, right?
1: Yeah,
2: which, again,
1: right.
2: Like, you know, we heard that clip from Vance, and he was sort of very easy breezy there. Oh, abundance of caution. The Secretary of War is protecting our people. I mean, I don't think we do that, let alone the way we did it, unless there was a very serious concern about something else brewing that could be imminent. Also, which the Brits couldn't stop, or we weren't convinced the Brits were going to be able to stop properly. That combination of factors to me is extraordinary and pretty disturbing.
1: Sure, and you have every right to be concerned. And now, granted, that's how the U.S. military works. Remember, at the end of Afghanistan, we were shutting down the Bagram Air Base in the middle of the night. Remember throwing the keys, and that the military moved so quickly, it was even faster than the White House thought at the time, not to conflate both issues. But when you tell the military time to go, they're going to go, and they're going to go quickly. And that is what appears to have happened. But you're right, it does not seem like a vote of confidence for Great Britain and the British security forces, who are supposed to be protecting this base. You know, it's not an American base. It's RAF Fairford. This is a longstanding base that, in fact, American bombers flew there during World War II to launch bombing missions against Nazi Germany. So it certainly raises questions, and it has some people scratching their heads, not just because of how quickly they bugged out, but because we're hearing that President Trump is ramping up things for potentially after the midterms. Now, that's about a month away, and certainly B-1s, just as quickly as they can depart from Britain, can certainly return from their bases in the United States. They're actually based at two bases, one Ellsworth Air Force Base in South Dakota, the other Dyess Air Force Base in Texas. Certainly, they can travel a lot faster than, let's say, an aircraft carrier from San Diego, like the Big Stick, the USS Theodore Roosevelt, who just deployed to the Pacific, but it would probably take about a month for her to get on station.
2: Lucas Tomlinson, I want to turn to Iran as soon as we come back. After this short break, it's the Guy Benson Show. Keep it here.
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17: We are back with Lucas Tomlinson here on the Guy Benson Show. Let's turn our discussion to Iran. I saw this headline. Iran says Hormuz to remain closed until U.S. meets conditions. That's Al Jazeera. And I just had to chuckle at the headline because, I mean, what bluster by the Iranians. I mean, even a lot of critics of this conflict are admitting that the strait is effectively open and Iran is getting suffocated in the process. I guess their regime just clinging to this kind of rhetoric, pretending as though, you know, like, oh, it's a mere flesh wound, like Monty Python, like, oh, reality isn't real, actually. It's still closed until you do what we tell you to do. That is an interesting message given all that we know happening in the region right now, isn't it?
18: Right. There's been a blockade. If the strait's closed, it's closed for Iran because they haven't even been able to export any of their oil. Now, that's
17: right. It's not closed at all except for them.
18: Right, exactly, exactly. And now there is a concern, Guy. They are moving some oil over land. There's certainly some rumblings I hear in the intelligence world about some of those overland routes through Pakistan, Turkmenistan, through the Caspian Sea. Remember when the Israelis struck those ships in the Caspian Sea? We were wondering what's going on there. That's because those are alternative trade routes. But you want to say this is a message to the Iranian population, Guy, but I don't think there are many people in Iran are able to click on that Al Jazeera story that you just cited, and that is the country's hurting right now. We've seen, it's 2.5 million rials, Iranian currency, pegged to the U.S. dollar. So that means to get a loaf of bread, you almost need a wheelbarrow. It's a real problem, and certainly this is something the Treasury Secretary, he's been at the vanguard of this economic strangulation of Iran. The big question is, how long can they last? There's certainly, you saw some of the reports about teachers having trouble being paid, other civil servants, and you just got to wonder who is going to, cry uncle first. And it's in fact, we heard the secretary tell our own Brett Baer that same expression. He thinks Iran is going to cry uncle in the coming weeks. We'll have to watch it.
17: Elsewhere in that neighborhood, a Saudi-led coalition, along with the government of Yemen, launching a big assault against the Houthis, which is one of the terrorist prongs of the Iranian regime. They've been causing a lot of trouble in that region now for a long time, including to our assets and our people and our allies. And here are the Saudis and others, not us, I'm sure we're helping in some respect, but this is led by the Saudis and their coalition, a three-pronged attack against the Houthi terrorists. Tell us about the significance here.
18: Well, what's interesting is Saudi Arabia a few weeks ago signed a defense pact with Turkey and Pakistan. It was a very NATO-like Article 5 attack on one is attack on all. What's been interesting, Guy, is the silence from Turkey and Pakistan since Saudi Aramco, their large oil company, and other areas in Saudi Arabia have been hit and come under attack from the Houthis. They're really from northern Yemen. There's a long-standing war. In fact, the Saudis had a whole bombing campaign over a decade ago against the Houthis. In fact, when President Trump first came to office, outside of some strikes in Somalia, the first major air campaign was against the Houthis. It lasted 53 days, Operation Rough Rider. You might remember a certain text thread on Signal for some background.
17: Yep.
18: But right now, the U.S. military probably isn't in the best position to start any kind of bombing campaign against the Houthis. Right now, there's only one U.S. Navy aircraft carrier in theater. The George H.W. Bush is enjoying some liberty in Thailand. They've pulled in. The USS Abraham Lincoln is days away from returning from the Pacific into San Diego soon. And the USS Theodore Roosevelt just deployed. That leaves the USS George Washington as the only aircraft carrier in the region. Of course, you have dozens of fast moving Air Force jets in Jordan and elsewhere in the region. But right now, it's safe to say that the Pentagon and the White House have probably all that they can handle with Iran. And also, going back to this defense pact, I'm sure there are officials in the White House going, Saudi, if you want some help, why don't you talk to your new allies that you signed a defense pact with? Where's Pakistan? Where's Turkey? Are they going to get involved in this? But it's a problem for Saudi. You just had another attack on a ship the other day over the weekend in that Bab el-Mandeb Strait. About 10% of the world's oil goes through there. We've been hearing a lot about the Strait of Hormuz, but the Bab el-Mandeb is another one of those world's choke points. And then it's one of the amazing things, right? The world is 70% water, yet there are these narrow choke points throughout the world that all these ships have to go through to take products to market. And if you can close that down, well, we've seen what that's done to the global economy. The good news with the Hormuz is you've seen some of those oil shipments go up, return to pre-war levels. The only thing I would caution is that's after 7 months of oil not being able to get out, and there's still a lot of supply issues.
17: Sure,
18: when it comes
17: there's
18: to
17: a
18: that.
17: Lag. Yep.
18: Yep.
17: Lucas, finally, this week marks the third anniversary of the terrible atrocities of Hamas inside Israel, October 7th, 2023. And we've seen a almost completely changed, in many ways, Middle East. The landscape now looks remarkably different. The Israelis just announcing today, I saw, that of the roughly 6,000 attackers who were part of that assault 3 years ago, 4,000 have been eliminated, and they're going to keep picking these guys off. Your thoughts on the legacy of October 7th.
18: You know, Israel remembers, and it's very notable that Iran has not attacked Israel directly since June. And the Israeli prime minister has a big election coming up this month. You could argue that he has deterred Iran because he has been very vocal that if anything were to happen against Israel, he's going to take action. Now, of course, you just had this horrific yet incredible scene in the skies over Saudi Arabia with this Fly Dubai flight. People are now wondering how much this Omani pilot was connected to Iran. Haven't any conclusive details. Another question I want to ask the president about. But October 7th, for Israelis, it would be a day that they never forget. And certainly, I think we all remember what it was like watching those horrific scenes from the helmet cameras, closed circuit television, CCTV. It was absolutely horrific. And, it's one of the reasons Israel and the United States went to war against Iran.
17: Lucas Tomlinson, correspondent here at Fox News Channel. Lucas, thank you very much.
18: Guy, thanks for having me. Always a pleasure.
17: You bet. More of the Guy Benson Show coming up right after this.
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6: News. I'm Sue Guzman. President Trump taking his midterm blitz to Grand Island, Nebraska, urging Americans to vote Republican.
19: I've met all my promises. All my promises. If Republicans win the House of Representatives and the Senate, I am going to give all adult citizens in the United States of America $5,000.
6: Critics say the money for the dividends should instead be used to pay down federal debt. Concern in Russia after a lab technician dies. Fox's Julian Turner.
20: A lab worker involved in an accident at a Siberian plague research institute has died from a mysterious illness. Health officials believe the 28-year-old Russian woman was exposed to pneumonic plague.
6: Pneumonic plague is treatable with antibiotics if it is caught early. 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
17: In our first hour today, we welcomed Patrick Ruffini to the show. He's a Republican-aligned pollster, really smart, respected guy. He's had some counterintuitive takes on the data ahead of the midterm elections. We talked about it. Here's part of that conversation. So we have talked a lot about the polling on this show heading toward the midterm elections. And it does not take a top flight political analyst to glance at the numbers and see that the Republicans are not in great position right now. There's a lot of gloom on the Republican side of things, and some of that seeps out into public finger pointing and that kind of thing. But the expectation of the conventional wisdom that the Republicans are headed for a real thumping in November, and a big question is whether or not they're going to be able to hang on to their Senate majority. And you have done an analysis that I find interesting that cuts against some of that doomerism, just looking at the polling, especially in certain red states in the middle of the country, and really all around the country, but there's a certain number of states that I think catch my attention at least. Those polls and their predictive value in late September, early October, in recent cycles versus the actual voting outcomes from voters in November, and you kind of walk through the polling gaps that we've seen in recent cycles. What are some of your takeaways there?
2: Yeah, thanks again, Guy. You know, it's not new that we are seeing this. You know, leading up to the election, you know, you're seeing this almost like an operation, I would call it, to demoralize Republicans as much as possible by bringing up and pointing to polls that show Democrats either leading or tied in states like Kansas, in states in the deep red states in the Midwest. You know, you've got, there's a competitive race in Nebraska. There's a competitive race in South Dakota. I even saw something that there was a competitive race in Idaho, right? And it's not, this has happened before. It happened in, we saw it in 2020 across the map when you remember, Lindsey Graham is in trouble. And a bunch of Republicans are in trouble and they're going to absolutely lose. And we've seen it in cycle after cycle. Now, I think, look, part of this is, you know, the Democrats have done a really good job of spinning polls in their favor, right? And it's not like, look, it's not like, I'm not necessarily going to say, like, there's something nefarious going on with the polls, but they really very clearly take in what is a pretty good political environment for them and then spun, let's say they get a great poll for them in a deep red state or a deep red district, they're going to release that poll. But they're not going to release the poll. That's like, okay, this shows things maybe slightly good for them, or it's a little bit closer to what you expect. Every poll that comes out from a Democratic organization is always within a point or two, and that's solely to maximize the fundraising advantage they get, right, from it, because that's what the data shows does the most to gin up fundraising is polls across the board, whether they're in purple areas or red areas, that show very, very close races. And I think that is partly, right, that's fueling this narrative. But this is specifically worse in the Midwest. So we did an analysis.
17: By the way, let me just jump in real quick, because we have seen some of that, like these internal polls that the Democrats choose to release or not. Republicans try to play that game, too, to some extent. But then you look, for example, over the weekend, the New York Times Senate polls, right? And you can say they're flawed, and you've got way more Democrats responding, and they have trouble finding Republican respondents, and therefore it skews things, and you're about to kind of get into some of that. That full midterm election analysis with pollster Patrick Ruffini, available online at GuyBensonShow.com, is part of the free podcast every day on demand, no charge at all. 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Oh, I'll reflect on that. Oh, it's glorious. Coming up.
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17: 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I'll be on special report on the panel tonight with Brett Baier and company, Fox News Channel. 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Couple things. First, real quick. Several people sent me this clip of the Treasury Secretary, Scott Bessent. He did an interview with Axios, and he was describing how some of the First Lady's friends will see him on TV and see this sort of good-looking, put-together, very successful, powerful guy. And they're like, oh, you know, Melania, can you please maybe make an introduction between me and this gentleman in the cabinet? He describes it here, Cut 36.
15: He'll occasionally tell me, he goes, you know, you're breaking Melania's friends' hearts. They see you on TV and they want an intro and we have to break the news to them.
17: The news being that he is not their type and they're not his type, put it that way. He's the most powerful, highest ranking, openly gay official, I believe, in U.S. history. The Trump-appointed Treasury Secretary. And people were sending this to me because, let's just say, I can relate to this. I found this clip quite relatable, where I will hear from moms and grandmothers being like, I want to set you up with my daughter or whatever it might be. It's like, oh, got some tough news. So that was a very funny moment in my mind from Bessent, and it resonated with me. And so I wanted to just acknowledge that and then turn to football. How's that for a transition? So as I talked about on Friday, I was very, very excited. And a fair amount of nervous as well, heading up to Evanston, Illinois for this big college football game. You know that I'm a Northwestern fan. I will be wearing purple on special report tonight. But on Friday, I did the show from Chicago in WLS country. And I mentioned that evening, I was going to be going to the new Ryan Field. Northwestern had the same football stadium that stood for almost a century. And then Friday night was the dawn of a new era with the new Ryan Field opening for the first time for a game, Northwestern hosting Penn State. To the day, by the way, 100 years to the day since the opening of old Ryan Field in 1926, which is just amazing. So the timing was not totally coincidental, but the game day landing on a Friday, that's pretty remarkable. So it was the primetime game under the lights on Big Fox. The college football world turned its eyes to Northwestern and Penn State. And I was giddy like a child going up to this game. And my buddy picked my dad and me up at the hotel, and we drove north and we got there in plenty of time, and the tailgating scene was exciting. and the gates opened for a 7 o'clock-ish kickoff, Central Time. The gates opened at 5, and so we were tailgating in the lots for a little while, and then we wanted to get in as soon as possible just to see this new palace. There had been so much hype, so much buildup for 2 years. It took over 2 years to build this place. And we had a temporary stadium on campus just on Lake Michigan there, which was awesome for its purposes. And we played some home games at Wrigley Field. But this was the grand reveal. Almost $900 million, this project. Not a dime of taxpayer money, by the way. As a fiscal conservative, very pleased to report that. Not that Illinois has any money to spend on stuff like this, or they certainly shouldn't. This was all privately funded, mostly by the Ryan family, to whom Northwestern fans owe so very much. And so we went in right at 5 o'clock. They have all these incredible food options within this outer perimeter of the stadium, including well-known big-time Chicago brands. And every detail, and I won't go on too long about this, but suffice it to say, you know I'm a sports fan. I've been to venues and stadiums all around the country and to an extent around the world. This is the nicest stadium I've ever been in. Period. It is done to the nines. They thought of everything. It was spectacular. And my friend who gave me his other ticket, he was in this special club where you had like unlimited food and all these different options and dessert bars and then a huge, beautiful bar with everything was included. I was very excited because there was just a wall of cold Coke Zeros. You could just grab and go whenever you wanted. That was one of the highlights for me. But they thought of everything in this place. And when they finally started sort of the opening ceremonies honoring the Ryan family and talking about the history of Northwestern football, it was just a lot of emotions in the place, which was packed. There were several thousand Penn State fans there, but this was a true home game environment. The students were amazing in this sort of European-style soccer wall where it's standing room only with rails. So it's very, very steep and very, very loud. The students embraced it and were sensational the entire game. And the place was electric, and the team comes out of the locker room and there's all those pyrotechnics going and the smoke machine and then fireworks off of the overhang, like the stadium is, the seats are covered, the field is not, and the music's pumping, the sound system's amazing. And I just couldn't believe, if you know anything about the history of Northwestern football, we are the losingest program in major Division I college football. Now, we've been a lot more respectable from the mid-90s on and had some really good, excellent seasons in there. But for decades, just the futility, the losing, 24 consecutive losing seasons, 3 straight seasons winless, the dark ages is how we talk about those years. That's a reputation that we are trying to move past and to truly break from. And to come into a stadium like this, and I've attended dozens and dozens and dozens of games at the old place, which was historic in some ways and kind of a dump in other ways, but it was our dump, and I have some fond memories there and some less fond memories, of course, as well. But to walk into New Ryan Field and to see all the amenities and everything that it had to offer, I just could not believe that it was ours. How is this our stadium? And it was hard, and I saw other people talking about this and observing this as well, not to get, as a Northwestern fan, a little emotional watching the team come out on the field and the roar. The place is loud. The way they've engineered it, it's not a big stadium, 35,000 capacity for football, but they've engineered it in such a way that it is intimate and right on top of the action and loud, which is perfect. That's what we need. We're a small, sort of nerdy private school. And the thing that I kept talking about with my dad and some of the other fans was, man, we're so stoked. It's the Friday night Fox game. So many people are going to be watching. And parentheses, I got dozens of text messages during the game, including from some high profile people here in D.C. People were watching this game because it was the game on Friday night, right? College football Saturday. This is the Friday night Fox game. And from the opening ceremonies all the way through to the end of the broadcast, there were a ton of people, eyes on this thing. And look, some of our most important players were banged up or not playing. There were questions about the offensive and defensive line. One of our key players who made it a very close game at Indiana the previous week was out this week. There were a lot of us who were anxious about it because sort of ingrained a little bit in the Northwestern fan psyche is what's going to go wrong? There are good times and bad times and cool stuff, but what's going to go wrong? Especially with hype. It feels like whenever there's built expectations for something, often our guys have just fallen short. Like, good try, good college try, it was a good game, but... And I was just worried between the injuries and that somewhat traumatic history that we were going to get all of this attention and then not get the job done. And the most refreshing thing was how wrong I was about that. These guys were not going to lose that game. And they came out from the get-go, scored on the opening drive, stopped them, got the ball back, scored a touchdown the second time. And by halftime, it was 24-3. And by halftime, it was 24-7. A pretty commanding lead for the Cats. They missed a field goal, Penn State did, at the very end of the half, into the student section going crazy. And then they managed the game in the second half and just stomped Penn State. And people are saying, well, maybe Penn State's really not that good. They lost at home to Wisconsin. Now, whatever. They were ranked 2 weeks ago. They're a blue blood program. They've got a lot of talent on the roster. They've got a coach that's very well regarded. And the Northwestern Wildcats just destroyed them from start to finish. It was just 3.5 hours of joy for me. It was overwhelming. It felt like I was living in a simulation. How is this real? It was crazy. It felt almost literally unbelievable in the best way. My dad had a great time. I saw so many friends. And just to see the team rush over to the students after the game to thank them for their raucous support. And they, like, the kids were going nuts. Then they all sang the fight song together. It's just like chills. You get chills. And the texts and notifications flowing in, that was a statement on a very, very big stage. And I am still, in case you can't tell, floating. I'm floating from all of this. Now, look, Ball State coming in for homecoming, you got to beat Ball State. Gotta. And I never take anything for granted, but the Cats are 3-1, and they've got a few winnable games ahead of them before the schedule gets really hard again. So we'll see what happens. I still have part of that mentality of, you know, being nervous for Ball State, but maybe this is different. It certainly felt different. And as a Wildcat fan, boy, was that satisfying. And no matter what happens the rest of the way, no one will be able to take last Friday night away from us for the rest of our lives. I will remember that night for as long as I live. And if you're a sports fan, if you're the type of sports fan who has teams that you care about deeply and they can sort of impact your mood, right? Alter your mood for big games, you know exactly what I'm talking about. If not, you're like, okay, guy, you know, whatever. That's a little much. I'm just telling you how it felt for me. Oh, and by the way, met a number of Guy Benson Show listeners at New Ryan Field. People that I'd never met before. Some folks who said, hey, I listen to you every day on 890 WLS. Took some selfies. That was icing on the cake. A really spectacular, fun, unforgettable experience on Friday night. You can watch some of the highlights and see some of the photos and videos of the stadium on social media at New Ryan Field. You can check that out if you're interested. But since I have the platform and since I care so much and have been a fan for decades of this program, it was surreal and awesome. And I make no apologies about taking this time just to bask in it for a moment. Thank you for your indulgence. Check out my Purple Tie on Special Report and go Cats. Back here tomorrow on the Guy Benson Show, Tuesday edition coming your way. We'll talk to you then. Have a great night. Guy, I want to set you up with my daughter or whatever it might be. It's like, oh, got some tough news.
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28: The Cornhusker State. I'm Sue Guzman, Fox News. President Trump with another campaign rally tonight, this one in Grand Island, Nebraska. Spoke about the administration's crackdown on massive welfare fraud.
29: We're ending billions of dollars in Obamacare fraud, where shady insurance brokers got paid millions and millions of dollars in commissions to enroll people in really improperly, like nobody's ever seen. Obamacare is a total fraud. It's crappy health insurance for massive amounts of money.
28: The president hoping his appearances in 19 states leading up to the midterms will increase Republican turnout. Former pastor and American Idol contestant Caleb Flynn sentenced on 9 charges for the murder of his wife Ashley earlier this year in their Ohio home. Miami County Judge Deneen Pratt.
30: Count 1, aggravated murder, an unclassified felony. The court imposes a prison sentence of life without the possibility of parole, which by operation of law is a mandatory prison sentence to be served at the Ohio Department of Rehabilitation and Corrections.
28: Flynn also received sentencing for other charges, including tampering with evidence, which will be added to his life sentence. President Trump promising Americans that prices will come down and the conflict with Iran will end after the midterms. It comes as 71% of voters in a Fox poll say the White House has no plans to end it. Michigan Democratic Senate candidate Abdul El-Sayed telling Fox's The Story with Martha McCallum, the conflict has put the economy and national security at risk.
31: At the grocery checkout counter, at the pump for gas, in our tax dollars. Mm-hmm. And then you ask yourself, does more war make us actually safer? And I think the argument that we continue to need to learn is that less war in the world is usually safer.
28: El-Sayed faces Trump-backed Republican Mike Rogers in the midterm elections. 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
33: How did I lose weight? And I did. 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I did. I love this stuff. 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So chatting with Miles, I'm up at like 235. True story, I never minded being 235, but you know what minded? 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
28: The Department of Health and Human Services announcing new rules for healthcare providers. Fox's Mike Emanuel explains.
2: HHS Secretary Robert F. Kennedy Jr. unveiling a new initiative aimed at clearing the air around healthcare pricing.
3: The American people pay for this healthcare system. They have the right to know the prices.
2: Labor Secretary Keith Sonderling says providing consumers price transparency gives patients choices.
4: So whether you are going in for an MRI, scheduling a routine procedure, preparing to have a major surgery, or having a baby, you will know what your care will cost.
2: But on CBS's Face the Nation, Arizona Democrat Senator Mark Kelly suggested the Trump administration isn't serious. In Washington, Mike Emanuel, Fox News.
28: President Trump on the campaign trail telling supporters to welcome local data center development. More from Fox's Ashley Webster.
5: The president was stumping in Ohio over the weekend for Senator John Husted, who's in a tight race with former Democratic Senator Sherrod Brown. And he addressed the issue of data centers and told supporters the U.S. will risk losing ground in the global AI race against China if communities reject the facilities.
6: There's so much money to be made for Ohio. You can't just turn them off. They'll go to China.
5: Houston is accused of giving big tech billions in tax breaks and having residents foot the bill. Houston, meantime, says data centers provide a valuable investment, creating jobs, and also giving a big boost to tax revenue.
28: Fox poll from last month finding 71% of people questioned opposed data center construction in their area. And the government of Norway is proposing a temporary ban on AI glasses in certain public spaces. Norway's digitalization minister highlighting privacy concerns, especially in places like healthcare facilities, fitness centers, and areas where children gather. I'm Sue Guzman. This is Fox News.
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And the baby steps, by the way, are the fastest way to go from deeply in debt, broke, and scared to being a millionaire. It's hard, though. We don't teach you easy. We just teach you stuff that works. I mean, there is no good microwave barbecue. If you want good barbecue, you got to cook it, man. Like 2 days and the dog next door is howling, right? That's good barbecue. That's the way money works. And you will either learn to tell your money what to do or you will always wonder where it went. 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And that's what

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2: So we just played for you before the break. Crazy Bob De Niro trying to get a chant going on the Democrat side. Why can't people who believe in collectivism, Jim? In other words, the collectivism, like everybody should subjugate themselves to the power of the collective. Why can they never get a freaking chant going right?
3: So say it with me. Si se puede.
2: Oh, that's where I know where Jim was going with that. The Si se puede chant that didn't work. Maybe because she can't even pronounce it right. That was Dr. Jill Biden, prominent neurosurgeon. Some of you will get that. I'm trying to get a chant going in Spanish, but not even saying the words right. Si se puede. We need to get this done. Democrats failing at getting a chant together. We got Si se puede. Any suggestions, send to producer Jim at JJ Verde on X. We've got De Niro. There are tons of these out there. You would think a party, again, that believes in that all of this collectivism and socialism, bow before the king and all this other stuff, that they would be able to get a freaking chant going at least once in a while. They can never do it. That's why they're always dancing and singing. They're trying to fill the time when their dopey chants don't work out. So what do? They break out into crazy songs and stuff to distract from the embarrassment of a collective chant just not working out. I love how people who act for a living, like they fake it for a living. Like somehow people believe like who they're pretending to be is the actual person. No, this guy pretended to be Oppenheimer in a movie. Surely he's a nuclear physicist. He is not. Receipts come coming here. Mark Ruffalo, who plays Dr. Banner in the Marvel movies, like the really smart Hulk guy, you know, is it Bruce Banner or whatever it is? I don't know. The Bruce, they changed it for the TV show. David, you can read the story. It's actually kind of hilarious. However, he plays a really smart, like scientist type guy, right? Here's Mark Ruffalo, so dumb. This guy's a far left lunatic and he goes out there and he effectively makes the case for the SAVE Act and voter integrity. Wait, I thought he's a leftist. He doesn't even know he's doing it because he's really dumb. Check this out.
4: Now we need to be on guard for what we may not see coming. Elon. That's the cybersecurity of these elections. And while I'm not an expert, I've been talking to experts. And the one thing I've heard repeatedly is that there is a vulnerability of the votes when they're transferred from the polling places to the county headquarters and then to the states. Now that's three times those tallies are being transferred over the internet, over the wire, over our phones. We know that these systems are vulnerable.
2: Thank you, Dr. Banner, a.k.a. Mark Ruffalo, for making the case for voter integrity in the SAVE Act. Inadvertently, because you're too dumb to figure it out. Our systems are vulnerable. Maybe we should do something. I don't know, like the SAVE Act. I don't know, the SAVE Act, like what Donald Trump's been talking about. Folks, you got a choice in this election. We got about a little over like 20 days left. Voting's happening right now. Please do not hand over the country to these absolute psychopaths. Please. Especially guys like Robert De Niro, who I swear, he really believes he's that Jimmy character from Goodfellas. You're not, Bob. You're not. And he's like 95 years old, which I love seniors. They've been through a lot more than me, but not this guy. He's an embarrassment to seniors.
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9: 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Here's your national weather forecast on WSBA.
10: It'll be a beautiful Tuesday, sunny with a high in the mid-60s. Tonight will be clear and chilly with a low in the low 40s. And then we enjoy a stretch of sunny, dry weather. Wednesday, Thursday, Friday, even Saturday and Sunday will be pleasant with high temperatures in the low to mid-70s.
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11: News. I'm Sue Guzman. President Trump taking his midterm blitz to Grand Island, Nebraska Monday, urging residents to vote Republican.
12: I've met all my promises. If Republicans win the House of Representatives and the Senate, I am going to give all adult citizens in the United States of America $5,000.
11: Concern in Russia after a lab technician dies. Here's Fox's Jillian Turner.
13: A lab worker involved in an accident at a Siberian plague research institute has died from a mysterious illness. Health officials believe the 28-year-old Russian woman was exposed to pneumonic plague.
11: Pneumonic plague is treatable with antibiotics if caught early. And televangelist Jim Baker, who resigned amid sex and financial scandals in the 1980s, has died. He was 86. 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
14: 83 north, that looks good over Reeser. Summit southbound's looking good down to the Mason-Dixon line in Maryland. 30 and 462 are incident-free. Heading into Lancaster County. No delays on 283, 222 or 30. 272 and 501 are in good shape. Looking good, Turnpike. If you see a problem, 717-901-5000. John Wills, Spock, right now, traffic.
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1: 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All right. For those of you in Yuma, Arizona, down there on the border, probably got some security listening. 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We have one chance to live Tuesday, October the 6th, 2026. It's never going to happen again. One chance to understand it together because we're all in it together. This is your day. 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
15: Thank you, Mike McCann. 27 minutes after the hour. The Pentagon says Nidal Hassan, the former Army psychiatrist sentenced to death for the 2009 mass shooting at Fort Hood, Texas, will be executed and by firing squad.
16: The move marks the first U.S. military execution in more than 6 decades. In a statement, Pentagon spokesperson Sean Parnell said Defense Secretary Pete Hegseth recommended the execution, which was subsequently approved by President Trump. Military officials have not announced when or where the execution will take place. Under Army policy, an execution must be carried out within 150 days of presidential approval, but no sooner than 60 days after authorization. The attack killed 13 people and wounded 32 others. I'm Mark Mayfield.
15: Television pastor Jim Baker, who went to prison in the 1980s for defrauding his flock, has died at the age of 86.
17: His death was announced Monday night by his wife in a post on the Jim Baker Show Facebook page. Baker rose to national prominence in the 1970s alongside Tammy Faye Baker as co-founder of the PTL Club and co-founder of the Christian theme park Heritage USA in South Carolina. Their ministry empire collapsed in the late 1980s after a scandal involving allegations of sexual misconduct

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23: This is the Brian Kilmeade Show. Griff Jenkins, your humble DC correspondent, pinch hitting for Brian today. He has the day off. And I want to pick up just a little bit. So I'm talking about this contrast, and I would argue to offer a little constructive criticism to Republican candidates across the country. They really didn't do a strong enough job painting the contrast between the free market capitalism and the democratic socialism that's on the ballot across the country. And it's a very fascinating thing to watch. But I'll tell you, you know, President Trump follows, and we've got Fox polls, which we are constantly talking about and putting out there, and a lot of other polls. President Trump talks about one specific pollster that he really pays attention to, and that is John McLaughlin's polling. And I was looking just a week or so ago when John McLaughlin put out some of his polling, and he put out a data point in his polling that I thought was really significant, that showed that perhaps GOP candidates have not met the mark in what they should be doing to paint a contrast. And that is because he asked his American voters whether or not they had a favorable view of free market capitalism versus big government socialism. And back in July, in the dead of summer, it was about 13% difference that favored free market capitalism. In September, that had gone down from 13% difference to 4%. His numbers said 45% favored free market capitalism, 41% favored democratic socialism. And that tells me that not only did not GOP candidates do a good enough job in painting the contrast, it tells me that

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9: Traveling at the speed of sound. This is the Brian Kilmeade Show. Griff Jenkins filling in. See what I did there, Eric? It's the speed of sound. You're listening to radio sound. Oh, goodness gracious. The older I get, the worse the dad jokes get. But talking about a serious issue, and that is the future of what's happening in Iran. And we just had a fantastic interview with Ambassador Dennis Ross that is so versed in the history of Iran and the trajectory of where this is headed and the sort of past lives of those that are in control now, the IRGC, and those that are really the ones that seem to think they can outlast President Trump, certainly thinking they can make it a mess for the midterms, but outlasting him. Here is General Jack Keane, by the way, talking about the front now that may be developing in Saudi Arabia as they target the Houthis in Yemen. Listen.
10: The Houthis escalated significantly when they took control of the Bab al-Mandab Straits. That's a waterway that is strategically as significant as the Straits of Hormuz. And the Saudis, in terms of its impact on them and their economy, they can't let that stand. And the Houthis took control of a portion of Yemen back in 2015, the capital, Sana'a. And within 90 days, Saudi went to war with them. So they've been on and off again in a conflict for years. They've had peace agreements and then violations of it. It's not surprising that Saudi is going back into conflict operations on a permanent basis with the Houthis.
9: The U.S. saying they will not join kinetic strikes, but we are helping the Saudis in other ways, likely intelligence and targeting. But we're watching that front with the Houthis in Yemen. A new front in this conflict is not something that President Trump wants to entertain anytime soon. This is Griff Jenkins from the Brian Kilmeade Show.

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1: The single biggest operation behind them is George and the family Soros. Come on. Come on. What a scam. Now, he's not the only con artist out there. We've also got Talafrico down in Texas. Talafrico, who right now is running the I Swear I'm Normal campaign to try and convince Texas voters to support him. You know that he was all in on defund the police in 2020? You know that about him? That guy, Andrew Kaczynski, over at CNN, he runs an operation called K-File, where he digs through people's old laundry. You know, it's just old receipts on these candidates of both parties. K-File today, he's got a headline. What James Talarico told a pro-defund the police group in 2020. That's a Soros special, too, by the way. Getting rid of law enforcement. In late summer of 2020, as protests over the murder of George Floyd spread across the country, K-File writes, Texas Democrat State Representative James Talarico told a group of young progressive activists that it was, quote, rich that defund the police was considered taboo, when Texas had spent decades defunding public schools and health services. Quote, as an educator, it's always rich to me that defund the police is considered off limits in our political debate, when defunding health services, defunding public education has been the stated policy of our state government for decades now. So there he is, coddling the defund the police radicals. Oh, you guys are so special. Your debate should not be out of bounds. It's totally legitimate. Talafrico's a whack job, too. He's a big-time whack job. Please, Texas, stop him. Stop him. More ahead on The Vince Show.
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0: debate over ads, not over yet for the president. I'm Lisa Brady, Fox News. Even though President Trump says his super PAC, MAGA Inc., will now pay for campaign-style ads highlighting accomplishments, the top Senate Democrat is still reporting him.
1: The ads were initially paid for by the federal government, and the White House defended the expense, calling the messages public service announcements and not political, since President Trump is not on the ballot. But Senate Democratic Leader Chuck Schumer says he is still calling on the Federal Elections Commission to investigate whether those ads violated federal campaign laws.
0: Fox's Jared Halpern at the White House. President Trump heading to Maryland to focus on manufacturing jobs and maritime dominance at a Baltimore shipyard as he continues a month of rallies across the country ahead of the midterms, a day after facing criticism in California for comments about Iran during a rally in Nebraska.
2: The president has repeatedly justified his actions taking out the regime's nuclear ability.
3: They could take out a city. Let him take out Los Angeles. Let him take out San Diego.
2: LA Mayor Karen Bass posting the president of the United States suggested that a foreign government attack Los Angeles. His statements against our city are dangerous and could potentially compromise our safety. The role of a president is to protect the country, not to actively threaten it and encourage attacks on American lives. The White House rapid response team responded saying, quote, no, he didn't, you buffoons. He was saying the U.S. is fighting to stop Iran from having the ability to take out LA and San Diego with a nuclear weapon, and they would if they had the chance.
0: Fox's Jackie Heinrich at the White House. Prosecutors in L.A. are seeking a $100 million bail for a couple facing child abuse charges accused of running a surrogacy scheme out of what investigators call a house of horrors, where nannies subjected children to daily beatings. 15 children were removed from the home last year following an abuse allegation. 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
7: Let's start in Red Lion Borough, York County. Accident Franklin Street at High Street. That is still partially blocked. Have one on East Manchester, Township North George Street extended at Sunset Drive. 83 North and southbound are busy but looking good. 30 East heavy Sherman Street over to North Hills Road. Lancaster County, Earl Township. Accident Tabor Road in the area of Custer Avenue. 30's getting heavier over to 222. John Wilspach, right now traffic.
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6: Here's your national weather forecast on WSBA.
9: It'll be a beautiful Tuesday, sunny with a high in the mid-60s. Tonight will be clear and chilly with a low in the low 40s. And then we enjoy a stretch of sunny, dry weather. Wednesday, Thursday, Friday, even Saturday and Sunday will be pleasant with high temperatures in the low to mid-70s.
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7: York County still with the accident. Red Line Borough, Franklin Street at High Street. Still got fire crews out York City on Salem Avenue. Near Page Avenue, 83 North and South are busy, but looking good. A little heavy off the Emmingsville exit there on Church Road at Board Road. 30 East, slow Sherman Street over to North Hills Road. Lancaster County, 30 East, slow Lidditz Pike to 222. 222 South Minor slowing down near 30 ramps. Looking good, 441. Chow Wheels Spock, right now traffic.
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3: Let's start in York County, dealing with an accident, Jackson Township, East Berlin Road, 234 at Besecker Road. Still fire crews at York City on Salem Avenue. That's wrapping up. 30 East Heavy at North Hills Road. 83 got some minor slowing as you head from Strinestown down to Emmigsville. Lancaster County, they reopened 283 eastbound at the Reams exit. They removed that oversized load from the road. John Wilspach, right now traffic.
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12: That's the real world. That's why we have process. Render unto Caesar what is Caesar's. That's why human beings have to control a process, a legal process to prevent government from just throwing innocent people in jail, a border process to prevent terrorists from coming in. When you get lost in the world of emotion and bumper stickers, coexist, tolerance, and all this other bull they throw out there, this is what happens. And you're seeing this infection now where people, again, on our side are like, well, I saw on Twitter, somebody said this. Does that make any sense to you? Well, not really, but the way they said it was designed to deceive you. It's bumper sticker tweets.

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11: In the United States of America, as you watch France burn and Britain burn and other Western countries burn, and by the way, Western Europe, you're not seeing any of this in Eastern Europe. None of it. None of it. But Dearbornistan, Michigan, here it is. Cut 12, go.
12: So 3 years is basically the three-year anniversary for October 7th. And I'd like to start off today's talk talking a little bit about what we should feel about that event. So what happened on that day is something we all remember. There was a daring group of commandos who flew over the apartheid wall and in a self-sacrificing mission went to take the fight to the Zionists themselves. And the mission was a glorious success.
11: Slaughtering innocent young people at a festival, totally unarmed, and innocent, mostly liberal Israelis.

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17: All right. Feeling is mutual, Mr. President. So what is it exactly that the Democrats are going to do about affordability? And why is it that they're not asked by the media? The answer is, there's nothing they're going to do about affordability any more than Mondami's done anything about affordability. In fact, they will drive up costs and prices because that's the nature of what they do. Remember, they talk about the people, but they're really about government. Government. That's why you wouldn't think twice that a Democrat governor or a Democrat state legislature would freeze or suspend temporarily the sales taxes on a gallon of gasoline. That's why in New England and northeastern states, the Democrat governors have done absolutely nothing to bring down the price of electricity, and yet they're the ones that drove up the price of electricity. Not Iran, not the companies, the utility, the Democrats. They did that. So what makes anybody think they're going to change? How are they going to lower price of gasoline? They're not. They want to drive it up to $8 or $9 a gallon. They're going to make California look like a joke. In California, it's already $7, $8 a gallon. Now, they'll blame the oil companies, but it's them. It's their policies. Okay? So they're going to drive up the price of gasoline and oil massively. They're going to continue to drive up the price of electricity massively. Because they reject coal production and they reject oil production, which does what? Creates electricity. Think electricity just comes out of the clouds? Well, it does, but not for our use. Not for our use. What are they going to do for affordability on food? Well, they're going to drive up the price of oil, which affects what? Fertilizer. And they're going to drive up the price of diesel even further that affects